Pianist Kirsten Johnson played a Barker role by 20th century American composer Florence Price. Inspired by the gently rocking rhythms of Venetian gondolas and the song sung by the gondoliers. A gorgeous concert performance of a piano quintet by Florence Price is coming our way from Atlanta, Georgia on Performance Today. From APM, American Public Media, this is Performance Today, taking you to concerts from around the world. I'm Melissa Owsley, filling in for Valerie Kaler. For the past several years, German conductor Christian Reif has been going to Brainerd, Minnesota in the summer. Not for the great boating and fishing, the bird watching and mosquito swatting. He's been drawn to the Lakes Area Music Festival. Reif says the music festival orchestra feels like one big family. Everyone is there to make great music with friends and share it with the community. And even when he leaves after the festival and goes back to his regular work with orchestras around the country, he's been thrilled to find a network of fellow Lakes Area musicians sitting among the ranks of the ensembles he conducts. Let's hear from a concert Christian Reif conducted with the musical family in Brainerd. He's leading the Lakes Area Music Festival Orchestra in the Festive Overture by Dmitri Shostakovich.

Russian composer Dmitri Shostakovich wrote that piece in 1954 in 3 days. The Bolshoi Theater in Moscow was having a big celebratory event, and 3 days before the concert, the conductor said he didn't have a good opening number. Shostakovich was the right man for the job. The piece was done, ready for rehearsal, 3 days later, on the morning of the event. We just heard the festive overture by Dmitri Shostakovich. Conductor Christian Reif led the Lakes Area Music Festival Orchestra in concert in Brainerd, Minnesota. In a moment, unburied treasure. You're listening to Performance Today from APM. If you've ever moved into a house that somebody else has lived in, maybe you found remnants of the previous owners. A stray cooking utensil, a photograph that fell behind the baseboards, maybe a forgotten box of jelly jars in the basement. Whatever it was, probably went straight to the trash. Well, I'm awfully glad that Vicki and Daryl Gatwood didn't take their discovery straight to the dumpster when they moved into a house in St. Ann, Illinois, about 2 hours south of Chicago. The house had been abandoned for about 50 years, and it was full of boxes that had been there the whole time. The boxes turned out to be full of music, written by the previous owner 5 decades earlier. Florence Price had lived there, a talented and prolific composer whose work was thought to be mostly lost. Thankfully, the Gatwoods saved those boxes, and the music went to the University of Arkansas. It's now been published, and music by Florence Price is being played and appreciated all over the world. Pianist Marc-André Hamelin and the Takash Quartet play the Piano Quintet No. 2 in A minor by Florence Price in a concert at the University of Georgia Performing Arts Center.

Music written in the mid-1930s by American composer Florence Price, her piano quintet number 2 in A minor. We don't always talk about what key something is in, but it's useful in this case. Things are a little murky, thanks to the lost and found trove of Florence Price's music being cataloged only after her death. There's another smaller quintet written near the end of her life that's sometimes listed as piano quintet number 2. This is not that. Pianist Marc André Hamelin and the Takash Quartet played the A minor quintet in Hodgson Concert Hall at the University of Georgia in Athens. You might have heard sounds reminiscent of Brahms and Dvorak, of spirituals and blues, but it never feels like an imitation or a collage. Florence Price absorbed all those influences and synthesized them into her own musical language. In a moment, how a composer from halfway around the world added his voice to the American musical landscape.

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1: In the early 1890s, Czech composer Antonín Dvořák was living and working here in the United States. During that time, he wrote his Symphony No. 9, which set out to capture an American soundscape. Conductor Christian Macellaru says at the same time Dvořák was interpreting the music of America, he was also drawing on his own Czech culture. Macellaru told Performance Today that he finds those connections back to Dvořák's home country one of the most beautiful representations of America itself.
2: Isn't it true that when we try to create something here, we try to find our place here in the United States, we actually draw back from what it is that we or our ancestors have brought to this country? And I think it's so natural for Dvořák, when he looks at giving an identity to American culture, to draw from his own experiences and to talk about his own people and the melancholy of the harmonies and the melodies that are infused with that hint of the life that he left behind before he came. All of that is so truly American.
1: Macellaru says in this symphony, we see an artist from overseas contributing to American culture.
2: As we find ourselves and we define our cultural identities in our own selves, that is how we contribute to the better tapestry of the American cultural experience. And that individuality that we can bring is what makes this such a special place.
1: Romanian conductor Christian Macellaru, speaking from experience. He became a citizen of the United States in 2019. Let's hear from a concert he led in Cincinnati, where he's music director of the Cincinnati Symphony. This is the Symphony No. 9 by Dvořák. We'll pick it up at the fourth and final movement.

0: The Symphony No. 9 by Czech composer Antonín Dvořák. We heard the final movement from a concert in Cincinnati. Conductor Christian Macellaru led the Cincinnati Symphony. Christian Macellaru says Dvořák's experience as a Czech in America resonates with his own experience.
1: I have been an immigrant my entire life, really. I came to study in the United States. I lived here for more than 20 years, and then I found myself an immigrant in other countries around the world. And drawing the strength and the power from my own cultural identity in the way that is then put on display in the context of everybody else doing the same, it's what's beautiful for me about the arts and about life, really, as well.
0: Conductor Christian Macellaru, music director of the Cincinnati Symphony. 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
3: Near the end of his life, Johannes Brahms thought he had nothing left to say as a composer. But hearing the clarinet in the hands of a true artist made him realize he'd been mistaken. He had plenty to say. From APM, American Public Media, this is Performance Today. I'm Melissa Owsley. That true artist was clarinetist Richard Mühlfeld, who played so beautifully that Brahms just couldn't help himself. He had to write for the clarinet. Brahms wrote four major clarinet works in his post-retirement era, including this trio. It's on the way from Music at Menlo later this hour. Carl Philipp Emanuel Bach wrote some absolutely amazing music for solo flute, including this sonata in A minor. It's played for us here by Brandon Patrick George.

Brandon Patrick George playing the flute and playing that extraordinary flute solo written in the late 1700s by Carl Philipp Emanuel Bach. That's the opening movement from a flute sonata in A minor. Brandon Patrick George is a member of the Yamani Winds. They're on the way in concert later in the hour. From APM, American Public Media, this is Performance Today. I'm Melissa Owsley, filling in for Valerie Kaler. Paquito de Rivera, the great jazz clarinetist, saxophonist, and composer from Cuba, has been making music for 7 decades now. And along the way, he's made lots of friends. In 1962, de Rivera met a pianist named Chucho Valdez at a local club in South Havana. They quickly became musical partners and helped shape jazz in Cuba. The two stopped playing together in 1980 when De Rivera left Cuba for the United States. But in 2023, they reunited at last to record an album called I Missed You Too. The title track contains a glorious improvised clarinet solo from Paquito De Rivera.

De Rivera didn't write down what he played, of course, but a music magazine transcribed that solo, note for note, so that others could play it. And when he was asked to write a piece for Imani Wins, he used that transcribed solo as the melody. In the new setting, all of the musicians get a taste of that delicious solo line. Let's head to Boston, Massachusetts for this concert with Imani Wins playing A Little Cuban Waltz by Paquito de Rivera.

A Little Cuban Waltz. Paquito de Rivera wrote that for Imani Wynn's in 2023. And what a great piece to highlight Imani Wynn's newest member, oboist Mekhi Gladden. They joined the ensemble last summer. Gladden is 26 years old, which means Imani Wynn's was founded a few years before they were even born. Mekhi Gladden says they saw what Imani Wynn's was about for years before they became the oboist. They told Chamber Music America, quote, "To me, they did every facet of what it means to build a legacy through music. As someone who is in this for the good of the community, that's really special." Looking forward to hearing Mekhi Gladden in concert with Imani Wynn's for many years to come. In a moment, And a River Runs Through It. You're listening to Performance Today from APM. I'm Melissa Owsley, in for Valerie Kaler today. Maybe you saw the 2002 movie The Pianist. It's a film based on real-life events in Warsaw during the Second World War. Great movie with a great soundtrack. 10 pieces for solo piano by Frédéric Chopin, and one by contemporary Polish composer Wojciech Kilar.

A somber piece called Moving to the Ghetto, October 31, 1940, by Polish composer Wojciech Kilar. Music for the 2002 movie The Pianist. Wojciech Kilar died in 2013. His obituaries focused on his music for the movies. He wrote for films like The Pianist, Francis Ford Coppola's Dracula, and Jane Campion's Portrait of a Lady. Kilar also wrote concert music. Let's hear a piece inspired by a river called the Orava, which runs between Poland and Slovakia. From a concert in Ljubljana, Slovenia, conductor Leo Kukman leads the RTV Slovenia Symphony Orchestra.

Polish composer Wojciech Kilar wrote that music in 1986, a piece called Orava, named after the Orava River, which runs between Poland and Slovakia. About that music, he said, quote, "Orava is the only piece in which I wouldn't change a single note. I achieved what I strive for, to be the best possible me." We heard the best possible Wojciech Kilar from a concert in Ljubljana, Slovenia. Conductor Leo Kukman led the RTV Slovenia Symphony Orchestra.

You're listening to Performance Today from APM. I'm Melissa Owsley, your PT host for the day. The piece we're going to hear next has got me thinking about retirement and unretirement. Basketball superstar Michael Jordan retired in 1993 after winning 3 championships. Then he returned in 1995, won 3 more titles, retired again in 99, and came back again. Cher's quote-unquote farewell tour from the early 2000s was not a farewell tour after all. She came back for more tours and an extended Las Vegas residency. When Richard Nixon lost the California governor's race, he said he was done. You won't have Nixon to kick around anymore. But 6 years later, he was elected president. And then there's Johannes Brahms. In 1890, he made a very public declaration that he was retiring, not going to write anymore. But then he went to a concert and heard a sound that just knocked his socks off. Clarinetist Richard Mühlfeld played so beautifully that Brahms just couldn't help himself. He had to come out of retirement, had to write for clarinet for this glorious performer. Brahms wrote 4 major clarinet works in this post-retirement era, 2 sonatas, a quintet, and the trio we're going to hear. Clarinetist David Schifrin, cellist Jonathan Swenson, and pianist Shai Wozner gave this performance at Music at Menlo. The clarinet trio in A minor by Johannes Brahms.

Near the end of his life, Johannes Brahms thought he had nothing left to say as a composer. But hearing the clarinet in the hands of a true artist made him realize he'd been mistaken. He had plenty to say. The trio we just heard for clarinet, piano, and cello was one of four clarinet masterpieces written by Brahms after he took himself out of retirement. That performance from Music at Menlo featured Menlo faculty veterans, clarinetist David Schifrin and pianist Shai Wozner, alongside emerging young artist Jonathan Swenson.

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1: 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I'm Liam Butters, and I'll be your host this Monday evening. 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

Daniel Barenboim led the Orchestra of Paris in Der Corregidor Overture by Hugo Wolf. 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This next symphony marks a cheerful time for Antonín Dvořák. The piece was composed for his election to the Bohemian Academy of Science, Literature, and the Arts.

Music by Antonín Dvořák, Symphony No. 8. Yehudi Menuhin led the Royal Philharmonic Orchestra. From BYU Broadcasting, this is Classical 89. I'm Liam Butters. Paul Mantz composed our next piece alongside his wife Ruth. Their 3-year-old son was critically ill, and the song's lyrics reflect their pleas to the Lord. Quote, "Even so, Lord Jesus, quickly come, and the night shall be no more. They need no light, nor lamp, nor sun, for Christ will be their all," end quote. We'll hear a rendition by guitarist Lawrence Green.

Guitarist Lawrence Green and "E'en So, Lord Jesus, Quickly Come" by Paul Mantz. Next on Classical 89, a piece by John Stanley, "Trumpet Voluntary." We'll hear the English Chamber Orchestra with featured soloist Wynton Marsalis.

soloist Wynton Marsalis joined the English Chamber Orchestra and John Stanley's Trumpet Voluntary. Thanks for tuning in to Classical 89. This has been Evening Classics. I'm your host, Liam Butters. Stay tuned for Exploring Music, coming up in about 10 minutes.

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1: Hello there, and welcome to Exploring Music. It's Bill McLaughlin here. We've got a great theme this week, musical dynasties. And no, I didn't come up with this idea on my own. This came from a friend of mine, a man named Andy Bade, who's a staff announcer at KUAT in Tucson. And he's also a conductor. He has a doctorate from the University of Arizona in conducting. And Andy sent me this idea. He said, Bill, have you ever considered the idea of musical dynasties, whole families that make music together? I suppose the Bach family is the most famous example. We're going to start off today's program with music from a church musician from Venice, Giovanni Gabrielli, whose uncle was very important. Andrea Gabrielli, born in 1532, was the organist at St. Mark's Basilica in Venice. And after Giovanni's father died, Andrea, his uncle, took over the education of the young boy. Let's start off by listening to a piece for brass of Giovanni Gabrielli. This piece is entitled Canzone Septimi Toni No. 2. That sounds really fancy. It just means it's a tune, canzone on the seventh tone. Our players are wonderful. They are the brass players from the Philadelphia, Cleveland, and Chicago symphonies. Here's music of Giovanni Gabrielli, Canzone Septimi Toni.

Man, I think that's wonderful stuff. Spectacular brass players, members of the Philadelphia and Cleveland Orchestra and Chicago Symphony, to play music of Giovanni Gabrieli, the Canzone Settimi Toni, number 2, actually. Did you notice there's a kind of echo built into that music? Gabrieli divides the brass up into a number of groups, and one starts off, and then the second plays it back to them. That's partly because of where he was when he was writing this music. He was in the Basilica of St. Mark's in Venice. It's a vast building which has 4 piers. And Gabrieli delighted in placing 4 brass bands in those 4 piers and letting them play back and forth to each other. Let's listen to another really clear example of this sort of thing, echo music. This is Canzone a 12 in echo. Once again, the same players. Music of Giovanni Gabrieli. Listen to them going back and forth to each other. Imagine being in St. Mark's Basilica, Saber sitting down on the floor of the church, hearing this glorious music from above, and the players play back and forth to each other like angels. Let's listen.

Man, what a glorious sound. Three ensembles there, which fits the players we had, because we have members of the Philadelphia Orchestra, the Cleveland Orchestra, and the Chicago Symphony joining to play this music of Giovanni Gabrieli, the Canzone of 12 in Echo. We're going to hear another piece composed for St. Mark's. It's Sonata Pian e Forte. And imagine, once again, sitting on a Sunday morning down in this wonderful church, the St. Mark's Basilica in Venice, and having this beautiful music descend upon us from all four piers of the church. Here we are, Sonata Pian e Forte.

I can hear that D natural in the trombone at the very end. It's G major, but here. That's very characteristic of Gabrielli. He ends here, but he wants to bring out the fifth. He keeps that in your memory. Sonata pian e forte, the sonata to be played soft in some places and strong in others. Pian e forte. Wonderful brass players there, members of the Philadelphia Orchestra, the Cleveland Orchestra, and the Chicago Symphony. There's some real stars there, big-time stars for everybody. The first trumpet player from Chicago, Bud Hersis, is in that ensemble. The first trumpet player from Philly, Gil Johnson, was playing. My old teacher, Henry Smith, was playing the first trombone part, and Abe Torchinsky was playing one of the tuba parts. If you like brass music, that's about as good as it gets. But of course, the composer, Giovanni Gabrielli, was not a brass player himself. He was an organist. In fact, he was the principal organist at the Basilica there in St. Mark's. He took over from the great Claudio Merulo. And of course, we had to get the organ into this with the brass players. And for this, we have the great organist E. Power Biggs. Here's a canzona per sonare, just a piece for instruments that sound. But this one has a title, La Spiritata. It's a spirited piece. Here's music of Giovanni Gabrielli.

Canzona per sonare, number one, La Spiritata, music of Giovanni Gabrielli. E. Power Biggs was the organist with members of the brass sections of Philadelphia, Cleveland, and Chicago. You know, when I was a youngster, I was a brass player myself. I played trombone with, well, the Pittsburgh Symphony, but particularly with the Philadelphia Orchestra. I was playing with the Philadelphia Orchestra around the time that Columbia Records put together this great session of Gabrielli with Philadelphia, Cleveland, and Chicago. And I'm loath to go along without hearing one more example of this beautiful playing of this beautiful music of Giovanni Gabrielli. Here is the Canzona per Sonare No. 2, members of the Philadelphia, Cleveland, and Chicago Symphonies.

That's late 16th century, this subdominant to tonic, 4-1, or amen. That is very much a characteristic of that time, late 16th century. Music of Giovanni Gabrieli. We just heard the Canzona per Suonare No. 2. Wonderful players, members of the Philadelphia and Cleveland Orchestra and Chicago Symphony, playing music of Giovanni Gabrieli. You're tuned in to Exploring Music, and our theme this week, musical dynasties. Drop us a line and maybe suggest some dynasties you'd like to hear on the radio with us. You can send your ideas, as always, to our website, exploringmusic.org. And now let's meet another musical dynasty. This one comes along about 130 years after the first one. The Gabrielis come from the early to mid-16th century. Now let's jump 100 years later. Alessandro Scarlatti was born in Naples, May 1660. He's the most important composer of the Neapolitan School of Opera. And he's also the father of two other famous composers, one particularly, Domenico Scarlatti and Pietro Filippo Scarlatti. But let's start in with music of pop, Alessandro Scarlatti. This is a piece in D minor for four strings, a string quartet, in other words. But the piece doesn't bear that title when you look at the page. It simply says, Sonata a Four in D minor. This is the Casal Quartet playing music of Alessandro Scarlatti.

a wonderful performance from the Casal Quartet. That's an ensemble that's new to me. It's not Casals like Pablo Casals. This is just one Casal Quartet. Music of Alessandro Scarlatti. Let's hear some more music now from Alessandro. This is a work for orchestra, the Concerto Grosso in F minor. And we're hearing an orchestra which performs under a wonderful name, Europa Galante. Fabio Biondi is the conductor. Once again, it's four movements, grave, which is slow, allegro, then largo, then finally allemande, which is German-style dance. Here's the Concerto Grosso in F minor of Alessandro Scarlatti.

lovely music, isn't it? In certain ways, it sounds rather stern, but there's something that's so naturally musical about Scarlatti's music. Alessandro Scarlatti's Concerto No. 1 in F minor. Wonderful performance from the ensemble Europa Scarlatti, which was led by its first violinist, Fabio Biondi. But now let's listen to the music of Domenico Scarlatti, the son of Alessandro Scarlatti. Alessandro Scarlatti was born in Naples in 1660 and died in 1725. He was 25 years old when he had a son born to him. 1685 was the year. Naples has always had a very strong ties to Spain, particularly in these years. So young Scarlatti moved first to Lisbon to become the teacher of Maria Magdalena Barbara, and then when she moved on to Seville, he moved with her. Scarlatti remained in Spain for the remaining 25 years of his life, had five children there, and wrote over 550 sonatas

That's a delightful piece, isn't it? That was pianist Alan Goldstein playing the keyboard sonata in C major. Yeah, piano. This thing says keyboard sonata in C major, and undoubtedly Domenico Scarlatti was playing on a harpsichord, but Alan Goldstein chooses to play it on the modern piano, and I think it sounds wonderful. But just to keep honest, let's listen to the great Ralph Kirkpatrick, one of the great scholars of the music of Domenico Scarlatti. And, of course, Ralph Kirkpatrick is playing on a harpsichord. Here's the Sonata in E, music of Domenico Scarlatti.

That was the great Ralph Kirkpatrick playing the Sonata in E Major of Domenico Scarlatti. That was a wonderful recording at the harpsichord. But now we're going back to the piano. There are all these wonderful pianists, and guess what? They all love to play Scarlatti sonatas. Here's the Sonata in D Major, played by Murray Pariah.

I love that performance. That's Murray Pariah playing Domenico Scarlatti's Sonata in D Major, Kirkpatrick listing 491. And we're going to close out the session today with Vladimir Horowitz playing Domenico Scarlatti sonatas. This is my rainy day recording. If I wake up and I'm feeling grumpy, this gets me over it in a hurry. We'll hear Horowitz play the sonata in A minor, and then a brilliant rendition of the keyboard sonata in F major. Here's Vladimir Horowitz playing music of Domenico Scarlatti.

0: did it again. I got a big smile on my face. That's Vladimir Horowitz playing Scarlatti. We heard the sonata in A minor and then the sonata in F major. I love those recordings, and I love the music of Scarlatti, both of them. Alessandro, whom we just listened to a little bit earlier in the program, and Domenico. Before this, we start off with music from Venice of the Gabrielles, and we have more musical dynasties this whole week. Hope you can join us. Exploring Music is produced by Sidney Gillard at WFMT in Chicago and produced and engineered by Bill Sigmund at Digital Island Studios here in New York City. Our production assistants are Ella Pinsloop, Eric Opland, Adela Skoronsky, and Weston Williams. Rebecca Neistat is the WFMT production and syndication manager. 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I'm Bill McLaughlin. 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

In just a few minutes, I'll have for you a suite from Der Rosenkavalier, an opera by Richard Strauss, and later on music by composers born in Italy, but successfully employed in Spain for much of their career. Right now, by Fanny Mendelssohn, this is March, from her collection of piano pieces called The Year.

Pianist Jennifer Ely and March from The Year by Fanny Mendelssohn. Peter Van de Graaff is my name, and I'm delighted to bring you the suite from one of the beloved operas of Richard Strauss called Der Rosenkavalier. Here's Naomi Järvi leading the Scottish National Orchestra.

Naima Järvi and the Scottish National Orchestra, Suite from Der Rosenkavalier, the opera by Richard Strauss. One of the many songs of Strauss here, How Shall We Keep It Secret, is the translation of the title.

Brendan Gunnell, tenor, and Malcolm Martin to piano. One of the many songs by Richard Strauss from his Opus 19 set. Now a couple of composers who were born in Italy, but employed successfully for the royal family in Spain. Let's begin with Domenico Scarlatti. And this is a very fun piece. It's called The Cat's Fugue, a sonata. It sounds like, and apparently was inspired by, Domenico Scarlatti's cat walking up and down the keyboard. As you'll hear, Julian Perkins plays it.

I'm not sure if it is because the composer actually heard the melody played by his cat on his harpsichord, or whether it simply suggested that to the composer or someone else. But anyway, that's known as the Cat's Fugue Sonata, Sonata in G Minor, Kirkpatrick 30, by Domenico Scarlatti. Julian Perkins played it, Scarlatti famously. Although Roman-born, was based in Spain. If you go to the Royal Palace in Madrid, his residence still stands just a few blocks away. Another composer from Italy, in this case from Lucca, Italy, who also went to Spain successfully as composer for the royal family, was Luigi Boccherini. He was a cellist, and most of his music is for his instrument in the sense of chamber music. But here is one of the symphonies of Luigi Boccherini, Symphony in C. It's performed by Cantilena, conducted by Adrian Shepherd.

That music by a contemporary of Haydn and Mozart, and a great cellist of his day as well, the Italian-born, Spanish-based composer Luigi Boccherini. Symphony in C, Opus 12, Number 3, performed by Cantalina, and that ensemble conducted there by Adrian Shepherd. Josef Moog performs on the piano this by the Italian-born, Spanish-based Domenico Scarlatti, a keyboard sonata, Kirkpatrick 70.

0: music composed for the harpsichord by Domenico Scarlatti, a sonata in B-flat, but of course played on a modern piano by Joseph Moog.
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0: The Final Dance by Manuel de Falla from The Three-Cornered Hat.

Ricardo Muti, Philadelphia Orchestra, the final dance, the Jota, from the three-cornered hat of Manuel de Falla. Glad to have you along. Peter Van de Graaff here with this piano trio by the English-born, later American composer, and violist, Rebecca Clark. It's played by the Lincoln Trio.

That was the Lincoln Trio performing the only piano trio by the English-born composer Rebecca Clark. This is by English composer from the Baroque era, James Nares, a prelude to his harpsichord suite number 1.

Julian Perkins performed that prelude for harpsichord by the quite forgotten English composer, James Nares. Spanish-inspired music by two non-Spanish composers here. This is by a member of British royalty, a rather eccentric gentleman by all accounts, Gerald Tyrwhitt, who's went by the name of Lord Berners. We'll hear his Spanish fantasy, Fantasy Español, with Barry Wordsworth conducting the Royal Liverpool Philharmonic.

Barry Wordsworth leading the Royal Liverpool Philharmonic in the Fantaisie Espagnole, a French title given to a Spanish-inspired piece, it means Spanish fantasy, but by a British composer, Lord Berners, whose birth name was Gerald Tyrwhitt. Some more Spanish-inspired music by a non-Spanish composer, by Franz Liszt. This is inspired by a famous Spanish melody. You'll probably recognize it. It, too, is given a French title, Rhapsodie Espagnole, Spanish Rhapsody. Joshua Pierce, piano, Moscow State Philharmonic, conductor Paul Freeman.

based on a melody which is used by many composers as the basis for a set of variations, an anonymous composition called La Folia de España, literally the Madness of Spain, and called here the Rhapsody Español, the Spanish Rhapsody. It's music of Franz Liszt, and it was played by Joshua Pierce with the Moscow State Philharmonic, Paul Freeman, the conductor. Quite a different piece here. It's not by Liszt, but it is harmonized by Liszt, who became very devout late in life, and he took many melodies from Gregorian chant tradition of the Catholic Church and harmonized these melodies. Here is one such piece as recorded by Leslie Howard.

0: some Gregorian chant harmonized by Franz Liszt and played by Leslie Howard.
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0: One of the great string quartet masterpieces of the 20th century awaiting you in what I think is a wonderful performance as well, the String Quartet No. 4 by Dmitri Shostakovich. We have some Bach in a few minutes. I'm Peter Van de Graaff, by the way. Let's first hear Bach and Shostakovich together in a sense, because Shostakovich was inspired by the Bach Well-Tempered Clavier Preludes and Fugues to write his own set of Preludes and Fugues in all the major and minor keys. And here's the number 17, played by Vladimir Ashkenazy.

Vladimir Ashkenazy playing that music of Shostakovich, but very Bach-inspired, Prelude and Fugue number 17 from the 24 of Shostakovich. We'll get to the Shostakovich String Quartet number 4 in a little bit. Here is the Orchestral Suite number 3 by Johann Sebastian Bach. It's with the Academy of Ancient Music and conductor Richard Egar.

The Academy of Ancient Music, Richard Egar conducting, and the Orchestral Suite No. 3 by Bach. This inspired by Bach, but by Dmitri Shostakovich. They seem like such very different composers, and of course they are, but nonetheless, Shostakovich did take great interest in music of the Baroque era. Here is the Prelude in A from the 24 Preludes and Fugues in All the Major and Minor Keys by Dmitri Shostakovich. It's played by Vladimir Ashkenazy.

pianist Vladimir Ashkenazy and the Prelude in A Major from the Preludes and Fugues Opus 87 by Dmitri Shostakovich. We hear now one of the great string quartets of the 20th century, and I say that collectively because Dmitri Shostakovich wrote 15 quartets regarded as some of the greatest from that that century. He reserved, as did many composers, his most personal and deeply felt utterances for the medium of not only string quartet, but chamber music in general. And this is the string quartet number 4 in D major, dating from 1949. The first 11 quartets are generally classically oriented. It is in the last 4 quartets that he became very, very personal and took some real chances when it came to confronting the Soviet regime. But here's one of the earlier ones. It's more classically oriented. The performance is by the Danel Quartet from what I think is a wonderful set of recordings of all the Dmitri Shostakovich quartets. And here's the number 4.

of the 15 string quartets by Dmitri Shostakovich. We heard the string quartet number 4 in D major, music dating from 1949. That recording by the Donnell String Quartet, there's been a lot of quartets that have recorded all of them. I think this is one of the great sets, really, of the Shostakovich quartets. After all that quartet music, let's hear something for Winds, the New York Kammermusiker, and this dance called An Almain by John Jenkins.

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1: Mark O'Connor, violinist and composer, with Yo-Yo Ma cello and Edgar Meyer double bass, the Appalachia Waltz.

Mark O'Connor and Friends with his own Appalachia Waltz. What a pleasure it is to be with you. Peter Van de Graaff is my name, and I say that because I'm going to play for you one of my favorite violin concertos. It is the number 3 by Camille Saint-Saëns. Here is Andrew Wan Violin with the Montreal Symphony, conducted by Kent Nagano.

Andrew Wan Violin, Montreal Symphony, Kent Nagano conducting, and the Violin Concerto No. 3 by French composer Camille Saint-Saëns. Here is a song by Saint-Saëns' sometime rival, Jules Massenet, called Le Printemps Visite la Terre, Springtime Visits the Earth.

Bernard Krausen singing that song Springtime Visits the Earth by Massenet. Spring is our focus here. This is from The American Seasons by violinist-composer Mark O'Connor, who solos here with Scott Yu conducting the Metamorphosen Chamber Orchestra. And this is Spring from that work.

taking its inspiration from Vivaldi's The Four Seasons. That was from the American Seasons Violin Concertos by American composer and violinist Mark O'Connor. He was also the violinist in that recording, something of a fiddle player as well, as you heard. And the Metamorphosen Chamber Orchestra accompanied. Scott Yu was the conductor. More music for violin, more music inspired by spring, and more music by an American composer. Her name is Emmalou Deemer, taught for many years at UC Santa Barbara, and she lived from 1927 to 2024. She wrote this piece for violin and piano called Before Spring, and it's played by Laura Kobayashi Violin and pianist Susan Keith Gray.

American composer Emma Lou Diemer. Born in Missouri and lived a lot of her life in California, teaching at UC Santa Barbara for many years, and writing in rather eclectic styles, depending on what piece she was composing at the time. That's called Before Spring, and it was recorded by violinist Laura Kobayashi and Susan Keith Gray at the piano, from recordings of lots of American female composers on the Albany label. This is Hesperian 21 and Jordi Savall conducting, or involved with the recording anyway, not a big ensemble to conduct here, in this anonymous 16th century dance from England.

0: interesting title to that piece. It's called Allemande, which is French for German, but it's actually an English composition, anonymous 16th century English Allemande. Members of Hesperian 21 and Jordi Savall, the founder of the group involved in that recording as well.
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0: We're going to spend a few minutes here exploring the music of Antonio Vivaldi. Now, when we think of Vivaldi, we often think of the concertos, of which he wrote hundreds and hundreds. We're not going to hear a concerto, but rather a couple of sonatas, one for cello, one for oboe. But right now we have an overture to an opera. Vivaldi was very prolific at writing operas as well, and at a very, very high level. There's more and more recordings and performances of these operas all the time. Here is the overture to one called L'Incoronazione di Dario, Darius in Coronation, or Coronation. This is the group called Modo Antiquo, period instrument group led by Federico Maria Sardelli.

the overture to an opera called The Coronation of Darius, L'Incoronazione di Dario by Antonio Vivaldi. Modo Antico, conducted by Federico Maria Sardelli. Vivaldi's sonatas here for you. Peter Van de Graaff is my name, by the way, and I'm going to share with you later on one of the Schubert symphonies. But right now, a couple of sonatas by Antonio Vivaldi. We have members of the Chicago Baroque Ensemble right now with this cello sonata in B-flat.

a cello sonata by Antonio Vivaldi. Cello sonata in B-flat, Riam Catalog 45 there, performed by members of the Chicago Baroque Ensemble. From a cello sonata to an oboe sonata now. This is the sixth of Vivaldi's such works. It's in G minor. We're going to hear Ray Still playing the oboe, Leonard Chero bassoon, and Robert Conant the harpsichord.

Vivaldi, known for his concertos, but there we had the second of the two sonatas that we've been hearing. That one scored for oboe and continuo, continuo being the accompanying instruments. So it's not just two instruments playing, but rather three. The solo part was played by oboist Ray Still. The accompanying instruments were harpsichord and bassoon, played on by Robert Conant and Leonard Sherrill. Before we turn to a Schubert symphony, here is one more Italian Baroque sonata. At least it's by a composer born in Italy, although he was based in Spain. This is by Domenico Scarlatti. We're going to listen to a very early keyboard sonata of his, the Kirkpatrick No. 3, played by John Browning.

The Kirkpatrick No. 3, Sonata by Domenico Scarlatti. For harpsichord originally, John Browning was pianist. Now, something different from what we've been hearing as we listen to one of the symphonies by Franz Schubert. This is the fifth of his symphonies. It's hard to say how many he wrote exactly. There really isn't a symphony number 7, at least not a complete one, and there are fragments of other symphonies, but this is the fifth completed symphony by Franz Schubert. Our performance is by the Moscow Virtuosi. The conductor is Vladimir Spivakov.

Performance by the Moscow Virtuosi. The conductor there was Vladimir Spivakov. We heard some music of Franz Schubert. Schubert in his symphonies, these earlier symphonies, strongly influenced by those of Haydn and Mozart. That was the Symphony No. 5 in B-flat major by Schubert. Here is a male chorus piece by Schubert called Die Einsiedelei, which means the hideaway. And the text speaks of a lonely forest serving as a chapel to this particular man. And we have the Robert Shaw Chamber Singers led by Robert Shaw.

0: A male chorus by Franz Schubert, the Robert Shaw Chamber Singers, men, Robert Shaw, of course, conducting, and that's called Die Einsiedelei, The Hideaway.
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0: I'm Peter Van de Graaff here with you, and I'd like to play for you some British concert overtures. An overture is an opening, literally. It often opens in opera, ballet, such things. But these are just pieces for orchestra, perhaps to open a concert, open a segment of a concert. Let's begin with this by Alan Rawsthorne. It's from 1944, the Street Corner Overture, London Philharmonic, conducted by Sir John Pritchard.

The Overture to Our Overtures. That is by the English composer Alan Rawsthorne. We heard his 1944 Street Corner Overture with the London Philharmonic. English overtures here for you, and concert overtures at that, not overtures to anything in particular. For example, we have this by John Gardner, born in 1917. This is his overture, Half Holiday. I'd love to tell you what this means, but the liner notes, I'm sorry to say, don't say what the title means, except it was written for a school orchestra in 1962. The Half Holiday Overture by John Gardner with the Royal Ballet Sinfonia and Gavin Sutherland.

from 1962 by British composer John Gardner, the Half Holiday Overture. Gavin Sutherland led the Royal Ballet Sinfonia. Here's another English overture. It's called Beccus the Dandiprat. Dandiprat is an obsolete word meaning a little boy or urchin. And the composer of this music was in Cornwall on vacation and befriended a little boy named Beccus. So Beccus the Dandiprat Overture by Sir Malcolm Arnold. Here is the London Philharmonic. The composer is the conductor.

with the composer himself conducting Malcolm Arnold's Beccus the Dandiprat Overture. London Philharmonic performed that concert overture by Sir Malcolm Arnold. Another concert overture from an English composer. This is by Sir Edward Elgar, written in 1890. It's called Froissart, who was a French chronicler of chivalry and the Crusades. So this is something that, although dating from 1890, looks backwards to medieval times. The Froissart Overture of Elgar is played by the London Philharmonic, directed by Leonard Slatkin.

London Philharmonic and Leonard Slatkin with the Froissart Overture by Elgar. We are going to turn to Mozart in just a couple minutes. We've been listening to English overtures, concert overtures, and we have one more Elgarian overture after that one. I should mention that Froissart was a French chronicler of the Crusades, thus the title of Froissart Overture. Here's the overture, though, to The Wand of Youth by Elgar.

Overture to the Wand of Youth Suite by Elgar, Raymond Lepard, and the Indianapolis Symphony Orchestra. Let's hear some Mozart now. This is a Divertimento in D, played by the Vienna Chamber Ensemble.

An ensemble of strings and horns performing that music by Mozart, a divertimento in D major, Kirchhoff 205. And the ensemble is the Vienna Chamber Ensemble. From another divertimento, one in B flat for winds. Here's a final movement. This is the Amadeus Winds.

0: Final movement of a little wind divertimento in B flat by Mozart, performed on period instruments by a group named appropriately the Amadeus Winds.
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0: I'd like to play for you a bit of Prokofiev now, and then we'll turn to some Tchaikovsky, in fact, specifically Shakespearean-inspired Tchaikovsky. Here, though, is an excerpt from the ballet Cinderella by Prokofiev, the Grand Waltz. This transcription, Galina Heifetz is the violinist and Arnold Kaplan the pianist.

That's the Grand Waltz from the ballet Cinderella by Sergei Prokofiev. Mikhail Fichtengoltz made the transcription. Galina Heifetz was the violinist and Arnold Kaplan was the pianist. This is Peter Van de Graaff. We're going to spend quite a bit of time with Tchaikovsky and Shakespeare. Tchaikovsky wrote a symphonic poem after Shakespeare's Hamlet. We're going to get to Romeo and Juliet later on, by the way. But just a few years after Tchaikovsky wrote the symphonic poem Hamlet, he wrote music for a stage production of the play in St. Petersburg in February 1891. And here are four entr'actes from the music Tchaikovsky wrote for that stage production of Shakespeare's Hamlet. The Tampere Philharmonic, directed here by Leonid Green.

Those are the four entr'actes which Tchaikovsky composed for an 1891 St. Petersburg production of Shakespeare's Hamlet, Leonid Green and the Tampere Philharmonic. Now you want to stay tuned because we are going to play some more Tchaikovsky inspired by Shakespeare, and it's Romeo and Juliet, but it's not what you think it is. And we'll get to that, as I said, in just a moment or two. We have just a tiny bit more music composed for Hamlet by another Russian composer. And this was written by Sergei Prokofiev for a stage production of Hamlet. We're going to hear Ophelia's first song, which is transcribed here for piano solo and played by Grant Johannesson.

or Shakespeare with a Russian accent. Grant Johannesson performed Ophelia's first song from music for Shakespeare's Hamlet by Prokofiev. One of the best loved of all classical compositions certainly is the orchestral fantasy by Tchaikovsky after Romeo and Juliet. After he composed that piece, it is thought that he had the idea of writing an opera about Romeo and Juliet and was going to use melodies from that work in the opera. He sketched it out, but then died before he could complete it. And Sergei Taneyev, Russian composer, made the completion, the orchestration of this love duet by Tchaikovsky. Now we're going to hear this sung, Gene Fenn soprano, Raymond Manton tenor, with an orchestra directed by Franz Waxman, who was nominated 12 times for Academy Awards, primarily a film score composer. And you'll recognize a lot of the music here in this duet based on Tchaikovsky's own Romeo and Juliet.

recognizable music by Tchaikovsky, and that is indeed based on his orchestral fantasy Romeo and Juliet. He sketched out the duet that we heard. It was completed by Sergei Taneyev, and it was performed by Gene Fenn and Raymond Manton with an orchestra led by Franz Waxman. And I thought we'd hear some music by Franz Waxman himself now. This was written in 1948 for Yasha Heifetz on the occasion of the birth of his son, Jay. It's called Four Scenes of Childhood for violin and piano. And we hear Jeffrey Applegate and Marcy Chanteau.

Jeffrey Applegate and Marcy Chanteau with Four Scenes of Childhood, composed by Franz Waxman for Yasha Heifetz when his son Jay was born. The four sections there are Good Morning, Promenade, Playtime, and Bedtime Story. And so I thought we'd take that one step further and listen to The Child Falls Asleep from The Scenes of Childhood of Robert Schumann, played by Clara Haskell here.

0: Clara Haskell was the pianist. Robert Schumann wrote that. It's part of his Scenes of Childhood, and we heard The Child Falls Asleep.
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0: I'm Peter Van de Graaff, and I'm going to bring you a work of William Byrd right now, a piece he wrote for the harpsichord. It's played here on brass instruments, Canadian brass. The piece is called The Bells.

The Bells by William Byrd, originally for the harpsichord, but performed there by Canadian Brass. Some very famous music by Johann Sebastian Bach for you right now. And later on, by the way, we'll listen to two first piano trios, both of them rather short, single-movement works, Sergei Rachmaninoff and Dmitri Shostakovich, the composers. I'm Peter van de Graaff, and we have here Jean Lemann directing Tafelmusik. This is the orchestral suite number 4 in D by Johann Sebastian Bach.

Tafel Musik, Jean Lehmann directing, and the Orchestral Suite No. 4 by Johann Sebastian Bach. Before we move on to Rachmaninoff's piano trio, we tie the two composers together. This is Rachmaninoff transcribing a gigue originally for solo violin by Bach, and Frederick Chu is pianist.

Sergei Rachmaninoff transcribing that gigue from a solo violin partita by Bach, Frederick Chu was pianist. Now we have two Russian trios, which were both composed in single movements, both early in the career of these two composers, Dmitri Shostakovich I, and right now, Sergei Rachmaninoff. He was about 18 when he wrote his piano trio number 1. Took him about 4 days to write it is all. And it's played here by the Beaux-Arts Trio.

That was the Bozar Trio playing some music by a young Sergei Rachmaninoff. He used that almost as a sketch for his elegiac trio. It's listed as the trio number 2. This is known as the elegiac trio number 1, and he wrote it when he was about 18 years old. Rachmaninoff, of course, the great, great pianist, and that piano part featured much more prominently than the other two instruments. Rachmaninoff just 18 when he wrote that. Dmitri Shostakovich was just 17 when he wrote his piano trio, number 1. It's also a work in a single movement with different sections, very similar to the Rachmaninoff, although he wasn't trying to copy him or anything. This is a performance of this Shostakovich early work now by the Munich Piano Trio.

the Munich Piano Trio, performing that music by Dmitri Shostakovich. He wrote it when he was just 17 years old in 1923. The Piano Trio, number one, a work in a single movement. He went on to write one more expanded work than that. Earl Wilde is the pianist as we listen to The Garden of Petrarch from The Bewildered Nightingale by Rinaldo Hahn.

0: Earl Wilde performing that piano music by Rinaldo Hahn. It's called The Garden of Petrarch.
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2: It's Tuesday, 6 a.m., and welcome to Morning Classics. I'm your host, Janella Renner, in for Peggy Woodruff. Thanks for tuning in. We're starting with one of Sir Edward Elgar's earliest surviving works. But even then, in his musical career infancy, he had begun to embody his signature style already, and it remains one of his most frequently played pieces today. This is Elgar's Serenade for Strings. The Academy of St. Martin in the Fields is led by Sir Neville Mariner.

Sir Edward Elgar's Serenade for Strings in E Minor. Sir Neville Mariner led the Academy of St. Martin in the Fields. Now we'll hear Aria in the Classic Style by Marcel Grandjeanny. He was a master harpist that led the harp department at Juilliard for over 30 years. We'll hear it performed by harpist Lynn Aspness and organist John Walker.

Lynn Aspness on harp and John Walker on organ performed Aria in the Classic Style by Marcel Grandjoni. This is Classical 89 at BYU Broadcasting. I'm Janella Renner, in for Peggy Woodruff. Don't miss the piece that was written to celebrate the 100th anniversary of the Statue of Liberty. That's in about 7 minutes after this piece by Beethoven.

0: The Leopold Trio performed the second movement from Beethoven's Serenade for Violin, Viola, and Cello. Just ahead on Classical 89 is the piece performed for the 100th anniversary of the Statue of Liberty. Stay tuned for Liberty Fanfare by John Williams.
1: Last summer, conductor Nil Venditti led a concert in Istanbul, but not everybody had a good time. A young boy told her he was bored and that he'd rather be anywhere else. What she did next surprised everyone. How Nil Venditti responded to a young critic on the next performance today from APM.
0: Be sure to tune in tonight at 6:00.

That was Liberty Fanfare by John Williams. It was composed to commemorate the 100th anniversary of having the Statue of Liberty. Williams conducted the Boston Pops Orchestra. And now, though it's a blink and you'll miss it type of piece, its length is only at a minute and a half, but it contains some of the most brilliant, popular, and deceptively challenging dynamics for solo piano. We'll hear the Black Keys Etude in G minor by Frédéric Chopin.

That was pianist Yun-Chan Lim performing Chopin's compact yet blistering Black Keys Etude in G minor. I'm Janella Renner in for Peggy Woodruff. We appreciate any way that you tune into Classical 89, whether it's through the radio, online at classical89.org, through our mobile app, or through a smart speaker. We'll now hear some music by Jan Antonin Kojeluk, though interestingly enough, he had a younger cousin with the exact same name. That younger cousin ended up changing his name to Leopold to avoid confusion, but they both dedicated their lives to music and worked together, the older cousin, teaching the younger at some point. We'll hear Jan Antonin Kojeluk's Oboe Concerto in F major. Peter Reiner conducts Kammerakademie Potsdam with featured oboist Albrecht Meyer.

0: Oboist Albrecht Meyer with Kammerakademie Potsdam, conducted by Peter Reiner. They performed Oboe Concerto in F Major by Jan Antonin Kojeluk.
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0: Bernard Haitink conducted Concertgebouw Orchestra Amsterdam in one of Dvorak's Slavonic dances in A major. I'm Janella Renner, in for Peggy Woodruff. Coming up on Classical 89, a piece composed by the winner of the prestigious Prix de Rome and former director of the Paris Opera. It's an impressionistic harp piece by Marcel Samuel Rousseau. That's in about 30 seconds.
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by Marcel Samuel Rousseau, we heard Chanson pour Bercer, or Cradle Song, performed by flutist Janine Gekeritz and harpist Tamara Oswald. Antonio Vivaldi essentially pioneered the double concerto format. Rather than assigning one player a primary solo role while the other provided harmonic backing, Vivaldi treats both violinists as equals in his Concerto for Two Violins in C minor. We'll hear it performed by the Venice Baroque Orchestra.

Andrea Marcone conducted the Venice Baroque Orchestra with violinists Giuliana Carmignola and Victoria Malova in Antonio Vivaldi's Concerto for Two Violins. Thanks for tuning in to Classical 89 at BYU Broadcasting. I'm Janella Renner, in for Peggy Woodruff. Up next is Mozart's Divertimento for Winds in F major. We'll hear that performed by Amadeus Winds.

Mozart's Divertimento for Winds in F Major. We heard it in a recording from Amadeus Winds. Our next piece on Classical 89 was written during a time of greater political censorship and oppression from the Russian Empire. Finnish composer Sibelius composed a patriotic piece, Finlandia. But to avoid getting caught, they had to disguise the piece with more unassuming titles in order for it to play. But their desire for freedom rang true. We'll hear Finlandia performed by the Pittsburgh Symphony Orchestra, led by Lauren Mazel.

The Pittsburgh Symphony Orchestra, conducted by Lauren Mazel, performed Finlandia by Jean Sibelius. 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I'm Janella Renner, in for Peggy Woodruff. During the early 18th century, Francis Poulenc was a part of a group that rebelled against the heavy romanticism like Wagner's, and also rebelled against the ethereal vagueness of Impressionism like Debussy. They wanted to strike for a more lightweight middle ground, and Poulenc strives for this in his piece Les Biches, meaning the does or female deer. We'll hear a recording from the Ulster Orchestra with Jan-Pascal Tortelier.

0: Les Biches or Female Deer by Francis Poulenc. We heard the Ulster Orchestra conducted by Jean-Pascal Tortelier.
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1: Now at 8 a.m., as well as later at 12 noon and 4 p.m., we'll be hearing performances from Yi Chen Sung, a finalist in the Gina Bockauer Young Artists Competition. Last year, he won first prize in the Steinway & Sons National Youth Piano Competition, and he also gave a solo performance at the Juilliard School of Music. We'll hear two short performances from him. Both are movements from two different Scarlatti sonatas.

We heard performances from finalist and pianist Yi-Chen Sung from the 2026 Gina Bockauer Young Artist Competition. He first performed the Grave Movement from Scarlatti's Sonata K87. He then performed Allegro from Scarlatti's Sonata K96. I'm Janella Renner, in for Peggy Woodruff. Don't miss Yi-Chen Sung's other performances, airing today on Classical 89 at 12 noon and 4 p.m. We'll now hear some music from Maurice Ravel, coming from his Miroir collection.

We heard number 4, Alborada del Gracioso, from Maurice Ravel's Miroir. The Boston Symphony Orchestra performed, conducted by Bernard Haitink. And thanks for connecting with us on Classical 89. Don't forget you can connect with us on our Classical 89 Facebook page as well, where you can find all sorts of things, like upcoming events, links to articles and interviews, as well as music-related humor. Now, composer Jan Blax was essentially self-taught with irregular musical education studies. But while he was still a student, he wrote some songs in Flemish that became popular and cemented a niche sort of career that he developed. Alexander Ribari leads the Brussels BRT Philharmonic Orchestra in Flemish Flair from Jan Blax's Milinka.

0: That ending certainly had a lot of flair. That was Flemish Flair from Jan Blok's Malinka, performed by the Brussels BRT Philharmonic Orchestra with Alexander Rabari. We're coming to you from the studios of BYU Broadcasting. I'm Janella Renner, in for Peggy Woodruff. In about 30 seconds, we'll hear a Renaissance-era jig by William Byrd.
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We heard some English Renaissance music there. The Canadian Brass performed Jig by William Byrd. And in about 13 minutes, don't miss the suite that contains Debussy's famous Clair de Lune. But first, a work by Johann Hertel. Much of his works were written in the Gallant style, the transition between the Baroque and Classical eras. This is his Concerto for Trumpet, Oboe, and Strings. Ludwig Guttler is both conductor and featured trumpetist, with oboist Andreas Lorenz performing with Saxony Virtuosi.

Concerto for Trumpet, Oboe, and Strings by Johann Hertel. Ludwig Guttler conducted Saxony Virtuosi. Guttler was also one of the featured trumpetists with oboist Andreas Lorenz. I'm Janella Renner, in for Peggy Woodruff. This is Classical 89. Composed of four exquisite movements, Debussy's Suite Bergamasque could only be described as a masterwork. The most famous of its movements is the third, being Clair de Lune. The first movement and prelude is one of my personal favorite works, but the entire suite is an atmospheric, impressionistic masterpiece. I hope you enjoy those next 17 minutes we're treated to it, performed by pianist Jean-Yves Thibaudet.

0: We heard a recording from pianist Jean-Yves Thibaudet performing Claude Debussy's Suite Bergamasque.
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0: We're continuing with Morning Classics. It's 9 a.m. I'm Janella Renner, in for Peggy Woodruff. Alongside his bridal chorus and Ride of the Valkyries, Wagner's Festmarch, or Grand March, is one of his most widely known works. We'll hear that performed by the New York Philharmonic.

0: From Tannhäuser, we heard Fest March or Grand March by Richard Wagner. Leonard Bernstein conducted the New York Philharmonic. Just ahead on Classical 89 is Valse Triste by Franz von Vexé.
1: Last summer, conductor Nil Venditti led a concert in Istanbul, but not everybody had a good time. A young boy told her he was bored and that he'd rather be anywhere else. What she did next surprised everyone. How Nil Venditti responded to a young critic on the next performance today from 8 p.m.
0: Don't miss that airing tonight at 6.

Harpist Magdalena Hoffmann performed Handel's Prelude and Allegro in A minor. This is Classical 89 at BYU Broadcasting. I'm Janella Renner, in for Peggy Woodruff. As a pianist, Anton Rubinstein ranks among the great 19th century keyboard virtuosos. He became famous for his historical recitals, which were 7 enormous consecutive concerts covering the history of piano music as they knew it at the time. It's got to be quite an extensive repertoire. He also founded the St. Petersburg Conservatory, which housed students such as Tchaikovsky and Prokofiev, among others. His contributions to classical music are quite monumental, and we'll hear part of it in his first symphony in F major. Robert Stankowski leads the CSSR State Philharmonic in Kosice.

Robert Stankowski conducted the CSSR State Philharmonic in Kosice, performing Symphony No. 1 by Anton Rubinstein. And now this is the famous minuet that many pop culture appearances default to in order to bring an air of classical splendor and atmosphere. You are 99% likely to recognize the tune. This is Luigi Boccherini's famous minuet.

0: It's very likely you've heard that piece before. That was Luigi Boccherini's famous minuet from his Quintet in E Major collection. Carl Munshinger led the Stuttgart Chamber Orchestra. This has been Morning Classics. Thank you so much for joining me. I'm your host, Janella Renner, filling in for Peggy Woodruff. Be sure to stay tuned for Midday Classics with your host, Stephen Cap Perry.
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1: Good Tuesday morning. Welcome to Midday Classics. I'm Stephen Cap Perry. We jump right into the music with a piece written during what Robert Schumann called his most productive or fruitful year. Over 30 different works he wrote during 1849, including this Adagio and Allegro. Misha Maisky plays cello, and the pianist Daria Hvora.

0: Adagio and Allegro by Robert Schumann, Misha Majsky, the cellist, with pianist Dario Hovora. Stay tuned in just a moment, a piece inspired by the Mardi Gras.
1: Last summer, conductor Neil Venditti played a concert in Istanbul, but not everybody had a good time. A young boy told her he was bored and that he'd rather be anywhere else. What she did next surprised everyone. How Neil Venditti responded to a young critic on the next performance today from 8 p.m.
0: Tune into the performance this evening at 6. In 1933, American composer Charles Wakefield Cadman wanted to capture the nocturnal mystery and, of course, the revelry of Mardi Gras in New Orleans. Well, the result was this fantasy for orchestra and piano that blends classical and jazz syncopations and a few bluesy harmonies. Joel Fan plays piano with the Northwest Sinfonietta for Charles Cadman's Dark Dancers of the Mardi Gras.

by Charles Wakefield Cadman, Dark Dancers of the Mardi Gras, the Northwest Sinfonietta, was conducted by Christophe Chaniard, Joel Fan, the pianist. John Dowland was known as the Prince of Tears. He wrote lots of melancholy ballads, but he also wrote some very lively dance pieces. In fact, this one clocks in at 55 seconds. It's Mrs. Vaux's Jig, performed by Paul Odette.

Paul Odette playing lute for Mrs. Vaux's Jig. That was written for One and Vaux by John Dowland. Next, we get to hear Carl Nielsen's Symphony No. 1, the Third Movement. Now, Carl Nielsen, when he wrote this first symphony, was 28, so imagine him at the premiere. But you might be wrong. He's not sitting there in a tuxedo on the front row. 28-year-old Carl Nielsen is playing second violin in the Royal Danish Orchestra for the symphony's premiere. And once the symphony was done, he got a roaring ovation, which launched his career as one of Scandinavia's new symphonic voices. Let's hear the third movement of the symphony with the Royal Scottish Orchestra.

The third movement of Symphony No. 1 by Carl Nielsen with Bryden Thompson and the Royal Scottish Orchestra. Head over to the website when you've got a moment, classical89.org. Information about upcoming events and specials, on-air hosts, information about the programs we feature, and of course, you can see our playlist information. Eric Korngold wrote one violin concerto, and this is it. He dedicated this concerto to Alma Mahler, the widow of his childhood mentor, composer Gustav Mahler. And Alma was the one who had heard him when he was 10 years old and declared him a musical genius. Let's hear this violin concerto performed by James Ennis with the Vancouver Symphony Orchestra.

0: the Vancouver Symphony Orchestra, led by Bramwell Tovey, James Ennis playing violin for the Violin Concerto by Eric Wolfgang Korngold. 3 minutes until 11 o'clock. It's Tuesday, which means we'll bring you a BYU devotional today, a rebroadcast of a recent devotional by Elder B. Corey Cuvelier, a general authority from The Church of Jesus Christ of Latter-day Saints. Again, that comes up right at 11.
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0: This BYU devotional address with Elder B. Corey Cuvillet was given on November 11th, 2025.
1: Good morning and welcome to our devotional today. We are honored to hear today from Elder Corey Cuvillet, General Authority 70. We extend a special welcome to Sister Wendy Cuvillier, who is seated next to him on the stand, as well as members of their family and friends who are here with them today. Elder Cuvillier was sustained as the General Authority 70 of The Church of Jesus Christ of Latter-day Saints in April of 2025. He received a Bachelor of Arts degree in Public Relations from BYU in 1994 and joined Shell Oil Company in 1995. He spent his career at Shell working across various business units throughout North America and also has served as a director and officer on several national and regional boards. Elder Cuvillier has served in a number of church callings, including full-time missionary in the Brazil Sao Paulo South Mission, bishop, high counselor, stake president, mission president, and Area 70. Elder Cuvillier and his wife Wendy are the parents of four children. And now we will turn the time over to Elder B. Corey Cuvillier.
2: Thank you, President Reese. I'm impressed that he was able to pronounce my name correctly. I didn't have to call him President Rice. Wendy and I are so grateful to be here. We love this university. Ever since we graduated from BYU, before most, if not all of you were born, no matter where we have lived, we have made an annual trip to Provo. We are a BYU family through and through. No one cheers louder or with more passion at games than Wendy. She was a cheerleader here. She knows how to cheer. Our two oldest sons graduated from BYU. Our third son, who just offered the opening prayer, is a finance major here. And ladies, he's still a prospective marriage candidate. I'll pay for that. You're welcome, Ryan. Our fourth will return to BYU following his mission in Japan. You can say our family bleeds blue. I share this because BYU isn't just a place for us. It's a part of our family's spiritual story. It's where our testimonies grew, our friendships deepened, and our faith in Jesus Christ was strengthened. In April 2024, we attended the BYU commencement here in the Marriott Center. President Reese opened his address with a line I won't soon forget. He said, "If somehow you manage to escape BYU without getting a parking citation, there are still plenty of opportunities ahead." I am here to tell you that this is a true statement. And as a good statistics professor, President Reese would attest that it's a statistical probability, or in my case, an inevitability. But his closing statement caught my attention. He promised, "If you do get a parking ticket when you return to campus, come see me. I will take care of it." Well, President Reese, let's talk. Since graduation many years ago, Wendy and I have spent countless hours reflecting as we've moved from one phase of life to another, sometimes moving gracefully, sometimes more like a toddler learning to walk. Through the changes and transitions, one question has consistently guided our conversations and prayers. It's a question I'll pose to you today. What do you want? That isn't a question we answer once and then forget about. It's an answer that deepens and evolves as we grow, especially as we mature spiritually. When I graduated from BYU, my primary want was simple: get a job that could put food on the table and launch a career. My mind was consumed with applications, resumes, networking, and interviews. It was a mental marathon and grind, and at times, an involuntary comedy. One interview taught me more than I expected, not so much about business, but about how the Lord works in the details of our lives. One day I sat down for what I thought was my big break, an interview with a large multinational company visiting this campus. I was confident and prepared. I really wanted the job. About 10 minutes in, I started answering a standard interview question when I noticed the interview's head starting to bob, like he was listening to slow jazz. Then his eyes closed. He had fallen asleep. He was out cold. I paused and looked around, almost hoping that someone would jump out with a camera and tell me I was on a prank show. But no such luck. I just sat there in a long, awkward silence, not knowing what to think. After what felt like an eternity, his eyes suddenly popped open. He looked straight at me and said, "Thank you for that response." Then the interview ended. That was it, done. No follow-ups, no second round, just my hopes dying a slow, quiet death in a small room in the Tanner Building. Feeling deflated, I wandered into the BYU Career Center and noticed a stack of resumes for Shell Oil Company. At this point, I figured, well, why not, and dropped mine on top. The next morning, I got a call asking if I could meet within the hour for an interview. Another door had opened. I said a quick prayer, knowing only divine intervention could help me, and I rushed to campus. The interview began with a question I was not prepared to answer. "What do you know about Shell?" My mind raced. My first thought was, well, not much. Then, inspiration, or maybe desperation, struck. I grabbed the calculator from my backpack and said, "Well, the first thing I learned about Shell was in second grade." I typed the numbers 7107735, flipped the calculator upside down, and nervously awaited his response. You can see it spells Shell Oil. For the record, I do not recommend this approach in any professional setting. But somehow it worked. The ice was broken. The interviewer laughed and began a genuine conversation. Of all the things we discussed, he was most interested in my missionary service in Brazil. And at the end of our conversation, invited me for 3 more rounds of interviews in Houston. Those interviews led to what became a nearly 30-year career with Shell. It's interesting how life unfolds when we remain persistent and resilient, put forth effort, and trust the Lord. Looking back, I can see that even in my insecurities, the resumes, the interviews, even the calculator tricks, the Lord was guiding me towards something deeper, understanding a question he eloquently asked both John the Beloved and Nephi. "What desirest thou?" Throughout Scripture, the Lord asks variations of the same question. To Solomon, "Ask what I shall give thee." To 2 of John the Baptist's disciples, "What seek ye?" To those who were sent to arrest him, "Whom seek ye?" To Mary Magdalene, "Whom seekest thou?" To the mother of Zebedee's children, "What wilt thou?" To the blind man in Jericho, and to 3 of his Nephite disciples, the Lord's question was the same. "What will ye that I should do unto you?" To the brother of Jared, "What will ye that I should do?" To his Nephite disciples, he asked them, one by one, "What is it that ye desire of me?" As we read these passages, do you see the pattern in the question? Each time the Savior is not testing his followers, he's teaching them. When he asks the question, it is not for his information, it's for our transformation. The question invites us to look inward, think a little deeper, and consider why and what we truly seek and what we most desire. When Jesus asked these questions, he already knew the answer. He taught, "Your Father knoweth what things ye have need of before ye ask him." Yet, that doesn't mean we shouldn't seek or pray for spiritual and temporal help. The Savior taught, "Ye must watch and pray always, lest ye enter into temptation." And Amulek taught that we should cry unto him in our houses, yea, over all our household, over the crops of our fields, that we may prosper in them, and to cry over the flocks of our fields, that they may increase. Amulek concluded that our hearts must be drawn out in prayer unto him continually for our welfare and also for the welfare of those who are around us. The Savior's question isn't about our career path or daily plans, though he cares about those things as well as our happiness. But the answer to his question should reflect the innermost desire of our hearts. Ultimately, he invites us to look beyond worldly measures and to align our wants with his will. We trade personal ambition for eternal purpose and replace fear with faith. And in that process, we discover that the Savior truly desires our joy, lasting, eternal joy, and that his miracles, revelations, and judgments all flow both according to his will and timing and according to our desire, whether it be unto death or unto life, according to our wills, whether they be unto salvation or unto destruction. Jesus modeled this perfectly. Even at the age of 12, he reminded his mother, "Wist ye not that I must be about my Father's business?" Later he said, "My meat is to do the will of him that sent me and to finish his work. And I seek not mine own will, but the will of the Father which hath sent me." And of course, as you know, in Gethsemane, "Not my will, but thine." Perhaps these declarations are best summarized by the Savior's simple statement, "I do always those things that please him." The Savior's only desire was to be one with his Father. So if the Savior stood before you today and asked, "What desirest thou?" how would you respond? I've answered that question differently at different stages in my life. This is probably a good thing. For when I was a child, I spake as a child. I understood as a child. I thought as a child. But when I became a man, I put away childish things. Had I been asked this question as a teenager, I simply would have begged for a few more inches in height and some visible biceps. Frankly, I probably spent too much time thinking about soccer, the weekend, and my grades, in that order. So I will be the first to admit that my journey has had its share of flaws and road bumps. My spiritual maturity has evolved as the Lord has patiently helped me educate and prioritize my desires. As I've grown, I've come to understand what Joseph F. Smith, Elder Neil A. Maxwell, and Elder Neil L. Anderson have taught about the education of our desires. Elder Anderson explained that our desires are being constructed or developed, fortified or weakened constantly, whether they are righteous or unrighteous. That process accelerated for me on my mission. That's where my heart started to change, where I stopped asking only for blessings and started asking how I could be a blessing. A desire began to work within me as I read the scriptural accounts of people striving to follow Jesus and the words of his prophets. Let's consider the following examples. Mary, who said, "Behold, the handmaid of the Lord, be it unto me according to thy word." Nephi, who desired to be obedient. The people of King Benjamin, who desired to make covenants and to do God's will. Alma, the younger, who desired redemption. The sons of Mosiah, who desired to be instruments in the hands of God and save souls. King Lamoni's father, who desired to know God and have eternal life. John, who desired power over death so he could bring souls unto Christ. 9 of the Nephite 12 who desired to serve in the ministry the rest of their days and then enter his kingdom. And then the remaining 3 who were too afraid to express their true desires. But proving that he already knew the answer, Jesus said, "I know your thoughts, and ye have desired the thing which John desired of me." Talk about educating my desires. I was so fired up after reading these verses that I remember thinking, "I can stay on my mission forever." My mom would have been so disappointed. Right, Mom? But my mission president wisely reminded me that the Lord's plan also included education, employment, and marriage. Not necessarily in that order. When I returned home from my mission, life moved fast. I was studying, playing soccer for BYU, enjoying friends and family. But something was missing. On my mission, my prayers had been focused on others and asking for help to become a more effective disciple. Now here I was at BYU, and my greatest desire was that a water leak would shut down the testing center. I realized my spiritual desires had dulled somewhat. A few months into the fall semester, I still hadn't received a calling and felt I needed to be more engaged. So one Sunday, I approached my bishop and asked for a calling. Any calling. I just wanted to serve, reignite a spiritual fire, and find a deeper sense of purpose and direction. Soon after, I was called as an assistant ward clerk, started attending the temple on a more regular basis, and looked for more opportunities to share my testimony. I was starting to feel a bit more balanced. I was learning that to educate and strengthen my righteous desires, I had to combine my own effort and intent with God's grace. Elder Anderson taught that this process requires sincerity, real intent, courage, and willpower, with the added blessing of the gifts and grace that Heavenly Father sends when magnified by faith in Christ and love of God. Developing these spiritual desires doesn't come by accident. It takes time. President Dallin H. Oakes said, "Our divinely granted willpower gives us control over our desires, but it may take many years for us to be sure that we have willed and educated them to the point that they are all entirely righteous." This process also takes effort. It is not an easy path, but developing this desire and aligning our wants with God's will is part of our journey to return to our heavenly home. Any spiritual blessing or experience requires our active participation. This truth was powerfully illustrated by President Jeffrey R. Holland when he met with our missionaries in Curitiba, Brazil, in May of 2018. President Holland spoke with his trademark passion, moving from the pulpit to the chapel floor and approaching the sisters in the front row. As you can see in this picture, for Sister Mackenzie Baker, this is pure panic. For everyone else, they're just thinking, "Well, sister, better you than me." President Holland looked directly at Sister Baker and declared with all the love and fire of his soul, "You can't have a $1 million experience with 50 cents worth of effort." That phrase has stuck with me because it reminds me that what we most desire always requires our best effort. And we remember that God's blessings are meant to draw us closer to Him, not to simply impress us from a distance. The Lord promised, "Draw near unto me, and I will draw near unto you." Every small act of faith, every time we pray, study, or choose to align our will with His, invites heaven's help. As Elder Maxwell taught, what we insistently desire over time is what we will eventually become and what we will receive in eternity. Now, I'm not saying we should not seek after and enjoy the best this life has to offer. We can find great satisfaction and joy in our relationships, hobbies, our studies, our careers, music, and good food, and especially in the celestial sport, soccer. Good, I'm glad you like soccer too. It's the real football, Chase. You might have a desire and pray to Heavenly Father that you will perform well on a test, or that you will be accepted into your preferred major, or that you will get along better with your roommates. You may even find yourself saying a silent prayer that Chase Roberts hauls in another one-handed catch to win next month's Big 12 championship. Yeah. Or that our incredible basketball team earns us more free tater tots for every win during March Madness. Thank you, Richie. Of course, we want to excel in our various pursuits and interests. In an address here at BYU years ago, President Holland encouraged us that what we choose to do, we will do extremely well. The Lord wants you to develop your talents and make a real difference in the world. In fact, President Spencer W. Kimball taught, "Your double heritage and dual concerns with the secular and the spiritual require you to be bilingual. We must become fluent not only in our discipleship and in the gospel of Jesus Christ, but in the language of our disciplines, professions, and training." But as Elder Anderson said, we cannot let the inconsequential things of life detract us from our most important inner desires. The Savior clearly taught this principle of prioritization with a promise. "But seek ye first the kingdom of God and his righteousness, and all these things shall be added unto you." The measure of this is also found in the words of Jesus, "Lay up for yourselves treasures in heaven, for where your treasure is, there will your heart be also." President Ezra Taft Benson said, "When we put God first, all other things fall into their proper place or drop out of our lives. Our love of the Lord will govern the claims for our affection, the demands on our time, the interests we pursue, and the order of our priorities." My dear friends, as we talk about our deepest desires, remember, it's good to want to do well, to study hard, to succeed, to perform your best, to build good relationships. The Lord wants you to enjoy this life and to develop the talents he's given you. But he also invites you to keep your eyes lifted, to make eternal life your greatest desire. We cannot afford to sacrifice or substitute the spiritual for the secular. Indeed, as President Russell M. Nelson implored, now is the time for us to make our discipleship our highest priority. It is neither too early nor too late for you to become a devout disciple of Jesus Christ. Years ago, when I played soccer for BYU, I learned a lesson that changed how I prioritized my double heritage and my desire to be both a good student athlete and disciple. We were playing at Notre Dame, a big game I had circled months before on the schedule. I was determined and driven to play my best. But that night, nothing went right. It was quickly turning out to be the worst game of my life. I felt out of sorts, as if I were playing with two left feet. By halftime, the coach pulled me aside and told me to get it together, or I'd find myself on the bench. It didn't get better. No more than 10 minutes had passed into the second half when I heard my name called from the sideline. "Couve!" A substitute was coming in for me. My night was over. Frustrated, I exited the field, muttered a few words of contempt, and kicked a chair because I knew kicking the coach would have only satisfied me for a moment. But the coach pulled me aside and said, "Couve, settle down. There's another reason I took you out." He directed me behind the bench where my teammate Hugh Smith was lying flat on his back, pale as a ghost, struggling to breathe, and covered in hives. The coach told me that Hugh was about to be taken to the emergency room and asked me to give Hugh a priesthood blessing. In that moment, being a soccer player became inconsequential. The game didn't matter. My performance on the field didn't matter. The only thing that mattered was that I held the priesthood of God and could act in his name. And under a tent, covering a bench, during a game in Notre Dame Soccer Stadium, I knelt next to Hugh, laid my hands on his head, and gave him a priesthood blessing. As I've reflected on that experience and others, I've learned that what once seemed urgent becomes secondary, and what once seemed small becomes sacred. When we align our desires with the Savior, our perspective changes. This experience reminded me of President Thomas S. Monson's desire. and I've taken the liberty to personalize it. I always want the Lord to know that if he needs an errand run, Kuv will run that errand for him. So, when the Savior asks, "What desirest thou?" today my answer is simple. I want to be a disciple of Jesus Christ. Discipleship is not about callings or titles. It's about emulating Jesus Christ, doing good, and interacting with others so they feel God's love and the confirming power of the Holy Ghost. It is about serving others, whether out of the church or in the church. President Oakes taught that our actions and desires cause us to become something, whether a true friend, a gifted teacher, or one who has qualified for eternal life. What it comes down to, as he taught, is that our desires dictate our priorities. Priorities shape our choices, and choices determine our actions. When we desire to follow Jesus Christ, everything else begins to align and fall into place. I close with a simple invitation as you leave here today. Whether you're going to your dorm, to your apartment, to the library, or to the top of Y Mountain, I invite you to dedicate some meaningful, quiet time to pray. You just may hear the Lord's gentle echo of the same question he has asked his disciples over centuries. What desirest thou? Share the deepest desires of your heart with Heavenly Father, then pause and listen. As President Eyring said, you will listen best when you feel, "Father, thy will, not mine, be done." You will have a feeling of, "I want what you want." If you pray with faith, seeking for inspiration to ask according to God's will and timing, he will answer. It will be done. As Peter wrote, "The Lord is not slack concerning his promise." He has promised to bless you, knowing that all things shall be done unto thee according to thy word, for thou shalt not ask that which is contrary to his will. Remember, you followed Jesus before you were born. Follow him again now and prepare for his return. Seek him. As you align your will with his, you will find peace, direction, and joy far beyond anything you could plan for yourself. I testify that Jesus Christ lives. He loves you. He always does the will of the Father, and he will strengthen your desire to do the same. In the name of Jesus Christ, amen.
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Violin Sonata in E-flat Major by Mozart. Pika Zukerman played violin with pianist Mark Nykrug. Boy, if there is a beloved moment from Alexander Borodin's Prince Igor, it's the Polovtsian dances. All kinds of interesting melodies and rhythms, and of course, a little bit of choir snuck in. Let's hear the Royal Stockholm Philharmonic Orchestra, conducted by Gennady Rozjestvensky.

Polovtsian Dances from Prince Igor by Alexander Borodin. Gennady Rozhestvensky conducted the Royal Stockholm Philharmonic Orchestra. So much great music still to come. I'm glad you've tuned in to Midday Classics. Just under 3 minutes from now, Composer's Datebook, always right at noon. And then we'll feature another of the Gina Bach Hour finalists and medalists in our ongoing series of live recordings that we're sharing with you, these incredibly gifted young artists. Do stay tuned.

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1: This is the Composer's Datebook for August 11th. I'm John Burge. As the proverbial saying goes, necessity is the mother of invention. It was frankly a matter of economic necessity that led a 36-year-old Austrian conductor named Clemens Krauss to program an all Johann Strauss concert by the Vienna Philharmonic at the Salzburg Music Festival on today's date in 1929. The festival was established in 1920 with high ideals but insecure funding. To succeed, the festival needed both strong local support and wealthy visitors from abroad. Sometimes it worked, sometimes it didn't. But in 1929, as the festival approached its 10th anniversary, its finances and future seemed uncertain. Now, Clemens Krauss knew that Strauss waltzes were popular with both the natives and the festival's international visitors. So why not offer a whole concert program consisting of nothing but the dance music of Johann Strauss? The August 11th, 1929 concert proved to be a resounding success, and the idea was repeated at the festival several times over the next decade. Meanwhile, back home in Vienna, Krauss revived the idea of an all-Strauss concert on December 31st, 1939. That year-end tradition continues to this day as the Philharmonic presents its annual New Year's concert, broadcast worldwide from the Golden Hall of the Musikverein in Vienna.

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1: Thank you for tuning in to Midday Classics on Classical 89. I'm Stephen Cap Perry. This week, we are featuring artists from the Gina Bachauer Young Artists Competition. These particular finalists and medalists we're playing this week are ages 15 through 18, just remarkable players. We've already heard this morning from this artist, Yichen Sung. He is 17. He's from China. And right now, we are about to hear him playing Sonata No. 2 in B-flat minor by Rachmaninoff.

0: Sergei Rachmaninoff's Piano Sonata No. 2, a live performance recorded by one of the finalists at the Gina Bachauer Young Artist Competition, artists 15 through 18. We've just heard Yichen Song from China, age 17, who was a finalist in the competition. A Piano Sonata No. 2 by Sergei Rachmaninoff. That's 23 minutes of pressure knowing you are being judged every bit by not only the judges, but the audience there as well. And you can hear another performance from Yichen Song that's coming up at 4. It will be one of Bach's piano pieces. One of Brahms' piano pieces from his Opus 118, numbers 1, 2, and 3. So be sure you tune in this afternoon at 4 for that.
1: Last summer, conductor Neil Venditti played a concert in Istanbul, but not everybody had a good time. A young boy told her he was bored and that he'd rather be anywhere else. What she did next surprised everyone. How Neil Venditti responded to a young critic on the next performance today from 8 p.m.
0: Join us for Performance Today. That's this evening and every weekday evening at 6. We're about to hear pretty much the climax of one of the most monumental cinematic musical achievements ever. Howard Shore's score for the three movies included in the Lord of the Rings trilogy, directed by Peter Jackson. Shore had to come up with themes that would come in and out, like Wagner used his leitmotifs, and he had to use different instruments for the different civilizations and cultures. It's a wonder what he accomplished. Here is a climactic moment, the piece called The Return of the King from the movie Return of the King. From The Lord of the Rings, Howard Shore conducts the London Philharmonic with London voices, soprano Renee Fleming, James Galway playing flute, and yes, Aragorn, Viggo Mortensen featured as a soloist.

From the third of the Lord of the Rings movies, The Return of the King, we heard The Cue, The Return of the King, by Howard Shore. He conducted the orchestra, the chorus, all the voices. James Galway played flute, Renee Fleming, soprano. Something a bit older now, Alessandro Marcello's Oboe Concerto in C Minor. Richard Stamp leads the Academy of London with featured oboist Ray Still.

Raistill played oboe with the Academy of London, with Richard Stamp conducting Oboe Concerto in C minor, music by Alessandro Marcello. So glad you've connected with us here. Four ways to do that. We want to be sure you know how to use all of them. 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And of course, in the local broadcast area, turn on the radio. Glad you've connected however you have. Here is the Dresden State Orchestra with Franz Schubert's Overture in the Italian Style.

0: by Franz Schubert. We heard the overture in the Italian style, Staatskapelle Dresden, the Dresden State Orchestra, conducted by Wolfgang Sawallisch. I'm Stephen Cap Perry. 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
0: We continue our midday classics with a dance, at least a dance form from Krakow in Poland, Frédéric Chopin's Rondo a la Krakowiak. We hear Jan Liszewski play piano with the Elbphilharmonie Orchestra.

0: Krzysztof Urbanski conducting the Elbe Philharmonie Orchestra with Jan Liszewski playing piano for Chopin's Rondo alla Krakowiak. Stay tuned for a beloved British violinist who decided to write some of his own music.
1: Last summer, conductor Neil Venditti led a concert in Istanbul, but not everybody had a good time. A young boy told her he was bored and that he'd rather be anywhere else. What she did next surprised everyone. How Neil Venditti responded to a young critic on the next performance today from 8 p.m.
0: Join us for the program this evening at 6. Albert Sammons was first brought to the public's attention for really great recordings of Sir Edward Elgar's and Frederick Delius' concertos. But he was also a gifted composer, and this piece that he wrote around 1913, his Spring Serenade, sounds like musical sunshine. That's how some have put it. Paul Barrett plays violin with pianist Catherine Edwards.

Serenade de Printemps, or Serenade of Spring, by Albert Sammons. Paul Barrett played violin with pianist Catherine Edwards. I'm Stephen Cap Perry. Thanks for tuning in to our Midday Classics. We come to you from BYU Broadcasting in Provo, Utah. In Vienna, at the turn of the 19th century, well, Beethoven was busy shaking up the musical world on one part of the town, but Franz Kromer was writing for woodwinds, and he especially loved the clarinet. This double concerto of his for two clarinets, almost like a conversation as the two instruments weave in and out their musical lines. In this case, we get to hear one clarinetist playing both parts because of recording technology. It's the Nicholas Esterhazy Symphonia, and we hear Coleman Burks playing clarinet.

0: Franz Kromer's Concerto for Two Clarinets with the Nicholas Esterhazy Symphonia. And if you thought those two clarinetists were perfectly matched, that's because they were the same clarinetist. One played with the orchestra and then went back and recorded the other part over. That's Colman Burks. Stay tuned for a piece written for the piano by Debussy, and then after his death, as a tribute, a beautiful orchestration was made.
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Hugh Wolf with the St. Paul Chamber Orchestra for Danse by Claude Debussy. Debussy wrote that piece for piano, but after he passed, his friend and fellow French composer Maurice Ravel orchestrated it, sort of an artistic homage, a tribute to Debussy. This next piece, in some ways, needs no introduction. Actually, it is an introduction. It's the overture to Rossini's William Tell, the opera. And yes, we know the Hi-Ho Silver Away part from The Lone Ranger, but there is so much more even to just the overture than that. Worth a focused listen. Claudio Abbado with the Chamber Orchestra of Europe.

the William Tell Overture from the opera by Gioachino Rossini, the Chamber Orchestra of Europe, conducted by Claudio Abbado. I'm Stephen Cap Perry. 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
1: Good afternoon, and thank you so much for listening to Classical 89. I'm your host for Afternoon Classics, Eric Glissmeyer, and we have some music now by Johann Strauss Jr. This is the overture to the operetta Die Fledermaus.

0: The Overture to Die Fledermaus by Johann Strauss Jr. Eric Kunzel leading the Cincinnati Pops Orchestra on Classical 89. Stay tuned for variations on a familiar folk song that'll probably make you smile. That's in just a moment.
1: Last summer, conductor Neil Venditti led a concert in Istanbul, but not everybody had a good time. A young boy told her he was bored and that he'd rather be anywhere else. What she did next surprised everyone. How Neil Venditti responded to a young critic on the next performance today from 8 p.m.
0: That's coming up at 6 o'clock on Classical 89. You know the song, When We're Helping, We're Happy? The tune is from a German folk song called Es kommt ein Vogel geflogen, There is a Bird Approaching. Siegfried Ochs and Ferruccio Busoni teamed up to create some humorous variations on the tune. Those variations are played here by pianist Doug Humphreys.

That's pianist Doug Humphreys playing humorous variations on Skommt ein Vogel geflogen, There is a Bird Approaching. The original tune was a German folk song. I'm Eric Glissmeyer, and this is Classic Lady 9 at BYU Broadcasting. This is the second of three consecutive symphonies in which Haydn follows the course of the day. Number 6, Morning, began with an obvious evocation of sunrise, but precisely what number 7 has to do with afternoon, le midi, is unclear. Here's that symphony now, played by the Academy of St. Martin in the Fields, led by Neville Mariner.

Le Midi, Afternoon by Haydn. That's his Symphony No. 7, played by the Academy of St. Martin in the Fields with Neville Mariner conducting. You're listening to Classical 89 with some music now by Handel, Oboe Concerto No. 1. We won't hear an oboist, though, in here in this recording. We'll hear a natural trumpet player named Allison Balsam.

0: That's trumpeter Alison Balsam joining the English Concert, led by Trevor Pinnock, for an oboe concerto, Oboe Concerto No. 1 by Handel. Interesting how a trumpeter can take a piece originally written for oboe and make it hers for the trumpet. I'm Eric Glissmeyer, and we're about 10 minutes away from Tchaikovsky's marvelous treatment of the Romeo and Juliet story.
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Pianist Andrei Gugning playing Prelude Humoresque by Theodor Leschitsky on Classical 89. Somehow, this next work came to be known as Mendelssohn's Trumpet Overture. That makes it sound like the trumpet is featured prominently in the piece, but it's not. In fact, the trumpet plays a relatively small role in the work. It does appear to punctuate all the major divisions of the work, and there are other theories about how the piece got its name, but nothing very concrete. So we just smile and go on calling it the Trumpet Overture. Here's Kurt Mazur with Gewandhaus Orchester Leipzig.

Gewandhaus Orchester Leipzig performing under the direction of Kurt Mazur, Trumpet Overture by Felix Mendelssohn. You're listening to Classical 89, and I'm Eric Glissmeyer. William Shakespeare has inspired a whole lot of classical music. Romeo and Juliet has been particularly fascinating for composers, and who can blame them? A star-crossed love story set against the backdrop of a family feud? Yeah, that's just ripe with possibilities. Here's an example, Tchaikovsky's Romeo and Juliet Fantasy Overture. The Philadelphia Orchestra is conducted by Riccardo Muti.

0: Romeo and Juliet Fantasy Overture by Tchaikovsky, with Ricardo Muti leading the Philadelphia Orchestra on Classical 89 at BYU Broadcasting. I'm Eric Glissmeyer. Thank you so much for listening.
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Music by Sir Edward Elgar on Classical 89, Minuet in A Minor. Violinist Daniel Hope with the Zurich Chamber Orchestra. Continuing now with music by Carlos Baguer. His most important works are his 19 symphonies, which rank him as one of the principal composers of symphonies in Spain at the time. He was a contemporary of Mozart. Here we have the London Mozart Players, conducted by Matthias Bommert in Symphony No. 12 by Baguer.

Symphony No. 12 by Carlos Baguer. That was a recording by the London Mozart Players, led by Matthias Bommert on Classical 89. I'm Eric Glissmeyer, and coming up at 4 o'clock, another performance by a finalist in the recent Gina Bachauer Young Artist Competition held in Salt Lake City. Stay tuned.

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1: This week, Classical 89 is airing performances by the finalists in the recent Gina Bachauer International Young Artist Competition held in Salt Lake City. These pianists may be teenagers, but they're already among the finest young pianists anywhere in the world. After an international audition process, the pianists earned the chance to perform before distinguished juries. Here's one of those remarkable performances by one of the finalists, Yi Chen Song, a 17-year-old from China. He plays numbers 1, 2, and 3 from the Brahms piano pieces, Opus 118.

Numbers 1, 2, and 3 from Piano Pieces, Opus 118 by Brahms, a performance by 17-year-old Yichen Song from China, recorded in Salt Lake City in June during the Gina Bach Hour International Young Artist Piano Competition. He was one of the finalists. He also won first prize in the Steinway & Sons National Youth Piano Competition in 2025. Each day this week, we're hearing from a different finalist in the Bach Hour competition at 8 a.m., noon, and 4 p.m. Tomorrow, it's a 16-year-old pianist from America, Unha Basu. I hope you can join us for those broadcasts tomorrow. Let's continue now with music by Johann Multer, Bassoon Concerto in B-flat Major, featuring Javier Zafra playing the bassoon.

0: bassoonist Javier Zafra with the Cologne Academy in Bassoon Concerto in B-flat Major by Johann Mulder on Classical 89. I'm Eric Glissmeyer. Just ahead, music which has movements that paint a variety of scenes.
1: Last summer, conductor Nil Venditti led a concert in Istanbul, but not everybody had a good time. A young boy told her he was bored and that he'd rather be anywhere else. What she did next surprised everyone. How Nil Venditti responded to a young critic on the next performance today from 8 p.m.
0: That's coming up at 6 o'clock on Classical 89. Each movement of Bizet's Petite Suite paints a little scene, a countryside walk, a graceful minuet, even a village dance. It was first written for piano duet, but this version was orchestrated by one of Bizet's close friends who helped bring his music to life after Bizet's early death. Here's the New Zealand Symphony Orchestra with Donald Johannes conducting.

Petite Suite by Georges Bizet with the New Zealand Symphony Orchestra led by Donald Johannes. And you're listening to Classical 89 at BYU Broadcasting. I'm Eric Glissmeyer. Here's a piece by Mozart, 12 variations on the French tune The Shepherdess Céliman. It's a good example of Mozart's ability to make a very small amount of musical material generate an enormous variety of character. Here's violinist Renaud Capuçon with pianist Kit Armstrong.

12 variations on The Shepherdess Seliman, a tune that Mozart knew and liked and wanted to write variations for. Some good variations there, each with a different character. Violinist Renaud Capuçon and pianist Kit Armstrong. Next on Classical 89, pianist András Schiff in A Prelude and Fugue from the Well-Tempered Clavier by Bach.

0: That's pianist András Schiff playing Prelude and Fugue No. 10 from The Well-Tempered Clavier by J.S. Bach. I'm Eric Glissmeyer. Stay with me for music from Renaissance France, given new life by a 20th century composer. That's right after station identification.
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0: You may not know much music by Peter Warlock, but chances are you've heard his Capriole Suite. It's a set of dances from Renaissance France, reimagined with vivid 20th century harmonies. It's as if Warlock dusted off an old manuscript and brought it back to life. Capriole Suite is played by the Royal Philharmonic Orchestra, conducted by Barry Wordsworth.

The Royal Philharmonic Orchestra, led by Barry Wordsworth, in Capriole Suite by Peter Warlock. Here on Classic 89, it's time for a test of the emergency alert service, followed by guitar music by Hector Ayala.

guitarist David Russell playing Tonada by Hector Ayala. This is Classical 89, and I'm Eric Glissmeyer. Ludwig Lebrun was one of the great oboists of the late 18th century, and he was married to an outstanding soprano. The two of them traveled extensively across Europe, and their playing and singing complemented each other perfectly. In fact, they matched each other so perfectly that sometimes it was hard to tell which was the upper and which was the lower voice. We'll hear an oboe concerto by Mr. Lebrun with oboist Albrecht Meyer and the Chamber Academy of Potsdam.

Music by Ludwig Lebrun, Oboe Concerto No. 1. The oboist was Albrecht Meyer, and Peter Reiner led the Chamber Academy of Potsdam. 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Don't forget that you can listen to us on your smart speaker. Franz Liszt didn't always write music that looked backward. He was one of the most modern musicians of his time, but when he wrote his Hungarian Rhapsodies, he seemed to open a family scrapbook. Old tunes and street rhythms, a quick flash of celebration. That's the character of Hungarian Rhapsody No. 6, Carnival in Pest. Here's pianist Leslie Howard.

That's pianist Leslie Howard playing Carnival in Pest by Franz Liszt on Classical 89. This is by Niels Gade, Hamlet Overture, Dmitri Kitayenko leading the Danish Radio Symphony Orchestra.

0: a Danish character? Thanks so much for listening to Classic Lady Nine today. I'm Eric Glissmeyer, and coming up at 6 o'clock, it's Performance Today. I hope you'll stay tuned for that, and don't forget about Exploring Music later this evening at 9.
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1: Composer Ferruccio Busoni said that Claude Debussy's Prelude to the Afternoon of a Faun was like a beautiful sunset. It fades as one looks at it. That reminds me of the first time I saw a pointillist painting. Tens of thousands of dots don't make a lot of sense if you stare at them from an inch away. But as you back up a little bit, the painting comes into focus. Which is not to say that Debussy's music doesn't make sense if you look at it too closely, just that it's ephemeral and gossamer. From APM American Public Media, this is Performance Today. I'm Valerie Kaler. On the way, Debussy's beautifully blurry portrait of a forest creature dreaming. In 1915, aghast at the fresh horrors of trench warfare and mechanized battle, Claude Debussy wrote the music we're about to hear, in white and black, ostensibly about the keys of the piano, but also a nod to the beauty that comes from opposites united